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0: I don't believe it. 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Hey, Sugar. 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
1: Well, we're big rock singers. We got golden fingers. And we're loved everywhere we go.
0: That sounds like us.
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0: Come in. Welcome. I'm E.G. Marshall. There have been theories advanced as to whether, how, if, and if so, why, Lizzie Borden took that axe and, as the verse goes, gave her mother 40 whacks, and then when she saw what she had done, gave her father 41. Lizzie was acquitted, but the suspicion of her guilt remains. Until today, when we probe that classic mystery and take a second look at the murder of her parents.
1: Abby, I tell you, you have got to stop that running after that Matthew fella. You're a married woman. Think of our daughters, Lizzie and Emma, if you won't think of me. Stop that. Abby, stop it, I say. Stop laughing at me. I'll make you stop. You like it, don't you? Me being laughed at. Andrew Borden, his marriage is a joke. He can't keep his wife at home. Stop! I've done it now.
0: Our mystery drama, Second Look at Murder, was written especially for the Mystery Theater by James Agate Jr. and stars Roberta Maxwell. Listeners are always asking, where do you find your mystery dramas? To which we invariably reply, everywhere. From the forgotten past to the distant future. Today's tale, however, comes from a different source. A young reporter from a newspaper we'll call the Boston Courier promised that if we gave him 1 hour on Mystery Theater, he could solve that historical crime enigma, the case of Lizzie Borden. And so we took him up on it. Friends, here is Mr. John Howard.
2: Thank you. I grew up in Fall River, Massachusetts, so the Lizzie Borden murder case was pretty familiar. Lizzie was tried and acquitted of the murder of her stepmother and father right in our New Bedford County Courthouse back in the 1890s. Now, last fall, my girlfriend Louisa and I were hiking up by the Profile Rock in the woods outside of Fall River. Louisa! Duck! Get down on the ground, flat!
3: John, it's only someone hunting.
2: I don't feel like becoming a target.
3: You don't think we could get shot by some hunter?
2: Well, I sure do. We're neither of us wearing red, so if we move, that jerk with a rifle could mistake us for a deer. Now, we'll crawl back the way we came.
3: On all fours?
2: We are not standing up with that maniac around. Yes, on all fours with our tails between our legs. Louisa, are you hit?
3: No. Something very hard and sharp cut through my trouser leg. Look at that mark on my knee. It's going to be some bruise.
2: Louisa, down there by your foot, do you see what I see? That's what you scraped your knee on, this old hatchet.
3: Wouldn't you know it? Hundreds of square miles of virgin forest, and I have to walk into the one sharp axe.
2: What'd you say? No, I know what you said. You didn't say hatchet, you said axe.
3: Look at that rust. That's been lying there a long time.
2: It's been here a long, long time. Why'd you say axe, honey?
3: Well, probably because Fall River is so close, and Fall River makes me think of Lizzie Borden, who lived there. And Lizzie Borden makes me think of that rhyme. Lizzie Borden took an axe and gave her mother 40 whacks. And then when she saw what she had done, she gave her father 41.
2: Mm-hmm, 41. Louisa, whoever killed Lizzie's mother and father didn't use an axe, they used a hatchet. They never found the murder weapon back in 1892. This could be it.
3: How can you prove it?
2: Oh, take it to the police here. Fall River has a very good crime lab, and the man in charge is an old friend of mine, Sergeant McCauley. Of course, that hatchet was a slim start, but it was a beginning. Did I mention that I write feature stories for the Courier and Louisa edits our women's page? That's how we met at work. Well, now, if by any chance this was the long-lost murder weapon used in Andrew and Abby Borden's death, and I could prove it, and prove who used it, you see the way my mind was working? Me, John Howard, getting a Pulitzer. Local reporter cracks murder mystery after 90 years. Discovers identity of murderer of Lizzie Borden's mother and father. Quote, What I'm most grateful about, said John Howard today, is that I have vindicated the reputation of my great-grandfather, Justice Earl Howard, who declared Miss Borden innocent. Mac, I'd like you to meet Louisa Cahill. She's on the courier, too. This is Sergeant McCauley, whom I told you about. He runs this lab.
4: Welcome, Miss Cahill. John, I'm not sure we've come up with the results you were hoping for. Now, let me show you why. Follow me.
2: Anything at all would be helpful, Mac. We're starting from scratch.
4: You're starting from rust. Now, over here is where we examined that rusty old hatchet of yours. We put it through this spectrograph, and on the handle, we found minute traces of what may be type O human blood and another type not yet identified.
2: Oh, Mac, I'm a fool. Even if you came up with both blood IDs, how could it be matched up with those of the victims?
4: Why not?
2: They're both long dead and buried.
4: Who are they?
2: Lizzie Borden's mother and father. I'm afraid we struck out, Louisa. I don't know what I was thinking of.
3: McCauley was sweet and tried to be helpful, but he had no idea what you were trying to prove. And you know something, John? Neither do I.
2: Yeah? Even after Lizzie Borden was acquitted, still everyone thought she was guilty.
3: Why was that? Was she or wasn't she?
2: Well, she lived in a small house in this town, and presumably if her stepmother and father were bludgeoned to death, she would have heard something. But she said she heard nothing. There was only herself and an Irish maid in that house. The mother was killed first at 9 or 9:30, then the father an hour later. No clues, no murder weapon, no blood on any of Lizzie's clothes. Now do you see why I want to know more?
3: No, I don't. How does it concern you and why?
2: I have to prove that Lizzie Borden was innocent.
3: But why? After all these years, why?
2: I'd rather not say. Trust me, Louisa, I'll tell you soon. But now, you can help. Get me all the background so I can really have the facts.
3: I suppose I could shoot into Boston and check our morgue. The university library has a great collection of old newspapers. I've used them for fashions of the past. That's my best bet for the news coverage of those days. John, how long can you take on this story?
2: Yeah, I called the old man, told him I had a good feature idea, and I wouldn't be in the office till I nailed it down.
3: Did he give you the green light?
2: But no green paper. I can remain here in Fall River so long as I foot my own hotel and meal bills.
3: How chintzy. Did you tell him what he could do with his proposal?
2: Hey, I accepted it. So I'm booked into the Hamilton House.
3: Well, okay, I'll go now and get you the info you want.
2: If I wasn't crazy about you as a girl, I'd admire you as a reporter's leg man. So long.
3: John.
2: Mm-hmm?
3: Was that a compliment?
2: Hello?
5: John?
2: Louisa, hey, you got back to me awful fast. Where are you?
5: Boston. I found something you might want to investigate right away, so I thought I'd call. In the trial, three witnesses testified that Lizzie Borden bought some prussic acid on August 3rd, the day before the murders.
2: Does it say where?
5: Right in Fall River.
2: Which drugstore?
5: Parsons, corner of Main and Maple.
2: Hey, I know that place. I used to get sodas there when I was a kid.
6: Good afternoon.
2: My name's John Howard. I used to live here in town. I'm a feature writer with the Boston Courier. I guess yours is the oldest drugstore in town.
6: The oldest in Massachusetts.
2: Hmm. Are you one of the Parsons family?
6: Ed Parsons. Ed was also my father's name and my grandfather's. He had this drugstore right in the same spot, corner of Main and Maple.
2: Hmm. Well, I'm doing a story on the Lizzie Borden case, and...
6: Oh. I thought people had forgotten all about that by now.
2: Some of us can, some of us can't.
6: So?
2: In the Commonwealth's case against Lizzie, three witnesses swore that your great-grandfather sold her prussic acid the day before the murders.
6: If he did, there must have been good reason.
2: Is there any way of finding out?
6: Could be. What time is it?
2: I make it 5 o'clock.
6: I tell you, I'll lock up and take you down to the cellar. I think we got some old records going back pretty far. 1870, 80, 90. Who knows? They may tell us something. Well, what do you make of that, Mr. Howard?
2: It's pretty conclusive.
6: Can't get more conclusive than that, I'd say.
2: I don't think anybody's ever been through these old ledgers. Here it is in black and white, August 3rd, 1892, sold to Miss L. Borden, Digitalis. No mention of prussic acid. Not anywhere in this 1892 ledger did your great-grandfather sell anybody prussic acid. He sold her Digitalis.
6: Of course. That's poison, too.
2: Well, I thought it was a drug to regulate the heart, and still is.
6: No, I mean, taken in quantity, it could cause death. But as you say, probably it was a prescription from some person in a family who had a heart condition, I would imagine.
2: Ed Parsons, we have hit on something.
3: Is this place really called the Pen and Ink?
2: Yeah, it's Fall River's tribute to the Newspaper Guild. Well, the food is good, the beer is cold, it's my favorite hangout. Now that we've ordered, what have you got for me?
3: This envelope is full of goodies for you, John. Copies of news stories during and after the trial. There were three judges, but the main one, you may not believe this, was Justice Earl Howard. Howard? Any relation?
2: It's a common name around here. What do these newspaper stories say?
3: Oh, there was a lot of Monday morning quarterbacking. Judges, lawyers, after Lizzie was acquitted, saying that the trial was a mockery, that the evidence offered by the Commonwealth of Massachusetts should have been enough to convict her, but that the misrulings by the court and an improper charge to the jury was the main reason Lizzie Borden got off.
2: The heat's not off the main judge yet.
3: Also, another violent death in this town a month after Lizzie's parents were murdered. I've got it in that envelope.
2: Well, how's that death connected with our case?
3: A man called Matthew Turner, an itinerant painter who used to go from house to house doing portraits and miniatures. He was found with his face down in the pond. Some said he was drunk and fell in. Others said there was more to it.
2: Meaning?
3: He'd done a miniature of Lizzie's stepmother. And the scuttlebutt was, after the trial, it was Lizzie who somehow found him drunk, hit him, and pushed him into the pond.
2: Any motive?
3: Jealousy, I guess.
2: Oh, that poor lady. She's accused of almost every murder in Massachusetts. How was his death connected with Lizzie?
3: He had a woman's handkerchief tied round his neck with the initials A.B. Abby Borden, the murdered stepmother.
2: I'll be darned. Louisa, I love you. That is great investigative reporting.
3: John, just now you said the heat is not off that judge yet. What did you mean?
2: I did promise to tell you, didn't I? The main judge, Earl Howard, he was my great-grandfather. After Lizzie was acquitted, he was hounded to an early grave by countless people who believed her guilty. He had to move from town. No matter where he went, he suffered disgrace and ostracism. That's why when you found that hatchet, I decided I had to prove he was right, that Lizzie Borden was innocent.
0: Many knowledgeable, prejudiced, and even impartial souls have argued Lizzie Borden's guilt or innocence. Except for an Irish maid whose complicity was never questioned, Lizzie was alone in the house when the killings took place. Her only defense was denials. Someone else must have entered and murdered. Now we may have still another theory given us by a guest of the Mystery Theater, one John Howard, who will tell us more when we return with Act Two. We of the Mystery Theater are not adding more fuel to the burning suspicion that the famed Lizzie Borden was truly guilty of chopping up her parents, nor are we throwing cold water on past pros and cons. Rather, with the help of reporter John Howard, we are taking a second look at a murder so that a judge's reputation will not also die. John Howard continues his investigation.
2: I sat down in my hotel room the following day and began to write the story as I saw it and as I thought it made sense to me. I began With life in the Borden household one morning in the cellar where Lizzie's father, Andrew, was sharpening an axe.
7: I was wondering where you were, Father. You shouldn't be down here in this damp cellar.
1: Lizzie, I'll quit just as soon as I've got a good edge on this blade. And the hatchet lying over there.
7: Father, will you look at you? You're perspiring all over, and it's cold down here. That's not taking care of yourself, as you promised Dr. Sands.
1: Yeah, that's done. Lizzie, I'm fine. There's nothing wrong with me. Would you go upstairs and ask Abby to fix me a cup of tea?
7: She's not at home.
1: She's not at home. Hand me that hatchet.
7: Father, you have a bad heart. Now, you're supposed to stay quiet and not exert yourself.
1: Daughter, my body gives me no trouble. It's my mind that's in pain.
7: Oh, Father.
1: There's nothing you can do, little girl. Nothing. There's nothing I can do either. What a strange world it is. Here I sit in the cellar of my own house, weeping to my own daughter. It's my own fault. I never should have remarried.
7: Never married Abby?
1: Oh, never. I hardly knew her.
8: But you and Emma, you were such little things. Your mother being dead, how could I take care of you? So when I met Abby, I thought, here's a lady who'll be a mother to my two girls.
7: She was never really a mother. I'm not saying it's her fault.
8: No. Motherhood never interested Abby. The things that do interest her, the way Abby carries on with any man who happens to be... I mean that painter who came to do a miniature of her, that Matthew Turner.
7: Well, I don't believe that. Him? Why, he's disgusting.
8: Oh, I shouldn't have said anything. I think I'd better get myself upstairs. I'm not feeling too well.
7: I'll bring you your medicine, and you lie down.
8: Oh, you're a good girl, Liz. You're going to make some lucky man a happy husband.
7: I'll never marry, Father. I'll take care of you for the rest of my life.
2: That's the way I began my version of what life must have been like in the Borden home.
4: Who is it?
9: It's me, Louisa.
4: Well, come in.
9: May I sit?
4: You bet. Sit, stay, help me.
9: Is it moving, the story?
4: Gathering speed with every page.
9: You remember Matthew Turner, the miniaturist?
4: Oh, yeah. I'm just using him as a key to this. I think he was.
9: I've got more on him than his mysterious death. I'll read it to you. The Boston Record, September 10th, 1892. Quote, "The deceased called himself Matthew Turner. It was an alias disguising the fact he was related to a prominent Massachusetts family living in Fall River. Is it the fault of parents the children come to no good end?" Unquote.
2: That means somebody in this town knew who Turner really was and was kept quiet. Hey, that'll fit into what I'm writing. Darn good stuff, Louisa. Hey, did it ever occur to you to marry a newspaper man?
9: I wouldn't dream of it. It'd be work, work, work all the time.
2: It was almost as though there were two families in the Fall River home living under the same roof. A father and his daughters, and a stepmother, who by today's standards wouldn't have raised an eyebrow. But in 1892...
1: Abby! Abby, it's me, Andrew.
7: She's locked herself in her room, Father. Sometimes I hear her crying. It's been 2 days.
1: She'll get over it. She always does. Then there'll be someone else.
7: All of this isn't doing your heart any good. I worry so about you.
1: Worry does no good. You keep getting Dr. Sands' prescription filled, and I'll keep taking it, as he says.
7: Sometimes I wake up in the middle of the night, and I'm all overcome with anger at how you're being treated by her.
1: Ah, now, my little Elizabeth.
10: You just remember what was engraved on the king's ring when he asked the wise men for a message to be looked at in good times and bad. And they came up with one short sentence.
7: Mm-hmm. What was it?
10: And this, too, shall pass. So, take comfort from that, Liz. Life will be better for us both soon. I'm sure of it.
2: But life in the Borden household did not improve. One day, Lizzie took an excursion to Boston to see a play. She loved the theater. It was the 2nd of August. She arrived home at about 7 o'clock. The house was dark.
11: Father? Abby? Bridget, is there anyone home?
9: Oh, Father. Oh, what is it?
11: You've got to get up from there.
1: Liz?
11: Can you stand up, Father? What were you doing lying on the floor? Come on now. Slowly. We'll get you over to the sofa.
1: All right, Liz.
11: Let me light the lamp.
1: What time is it?
11: Where's Abby? Where's the maid?
1: Bridget, it's her day off. How was the play in Boston?
11: I'm not answering any questions until you tell me what this is all about. How long have you been lying there?
1: I don't know exactly.
11: You had an attack, didn't you? Why didn't you take your digitalis?
1: Oh, I've run out.
11: Oh, it's my fault. I should have looked at the bottle to make sure there was enough. There's none left?
1: A few drops, maybe. It could last me till tomorrow.
11: I suppose Abby hasn't been anywhere near you all day.
1: Yes, she has. Oh, my, yes. That's Matthew Turner, the nerve to show up. I ran out and stopped him at the gate, and I told him if he ever showed his face around here anymore, I'd kill him.
11: There'll be no more of this. You are going up to bed. I'll help you. Tomorrow, I'll go to talk to Dr. Sands. You aren't getting any better.
1: Now, I wish you wouldn't fuss so.
11: Father, you're the only person who means anything to me at all. Don't you worry. I'll have Mr. Parsons make up your new medicine in double quick time.
6: Well, good morning, Miss Lisbeth.
11: Mr. Parsons, I always like coming to your store. You're the only one who calls me by my rightful name instead of that hateful Lizzie, which I loathe so.
6: Oops, I almost forgot my other customers. Excuse me. I've got 3 of the town's worst tattlers back there, and they can't make up their minds what kind of complexion powder or cold cream to buy.
11: You go right ahead. I have a few minutes.
6: Well, ladies, have you made up your minds? No? Well, look, I have a prescription to make up for Miss Borden, if you don't mind. You just take your time. There. Still debating the merits of various creams and powders, so we'll take care of you first. Oh, I see Dr. Sand's familiar, illegible hand.
11: He gave me this prescription because Father seems to be getting more dizzy spells and pains in the chest.
6: I'm sure we can take care of it.
11: May I watch?
6: Oh, of course you can. Come back here with me. Now, this is the marble table where I fill the prescriptions. Now, to work. Are those biddies watching us?
11: Yes, they are.
6: I'll give them an earful.
11: I wouldn't. They don't look like they have a sense of humor.
6: Yes, ladies, by all means you may watch. But I advise you to keep your distance. I am about to concoct a virulent poison. And I wouldn't want any of you to become contaminated. I'll give them some to mull over.
11: Mr. Parsons, they'll take you seriously.
6: Anything I cannot abide is a nosy, gossipy female. And 3 of them is just 3 too many. Now, let's see what Dr. Sands has ordered. Yes. It's considerably stronger than the last one. Gonna have to be careful with it.
11: Is it dangerous?
6: Digitalis can be a poison, yes. Now I place these leaves into the mortar and grind them up. Yes. An excess of digitalis could cause certain changes in heart rhythm, and we wouldn't want that. But in the right amount, it's exactly the stimulant your father needs. Now, when this is a fine powder, I steep the digitalis in alcohol and make up a tincture. Can you come back tomorrow morning?
11: Oh, I was hoping to take it with me right now.
6: Well, I could give you enough for 3 doses, say in powder form, that do you till tomorrow. Give him 1/3 teaspoon each time in his tea or broth. Is he worse?
11: I think he is.
6: Has he been under a strain lately?
11: Very much so. A great deal of strain.
6: That ought to do it. Fine as talc. I'll give you enough for 3 light doses now, and you stop by in the morning. I'll have it all made up. Here you are, Miss Elizabeth. There's enough prussic acid in this little bottle to kill every rat within 50 miles. I'll place it on your account. See you tomorrow.
11: Thank you, Mr. Parsons. Good day.
6: Now, ladies, is there anything else in the cosmetic line that perhaps I can show you?
2: I'm not saying that is exactly the way it happened, but it certainly could have been. Those 3 witnesses who swore Lizzie Borden bought prussic acid the day before her father and stepmother were struck down, those 3 could have been victims of a druggist's prank. The following day, there was no more laughter. At 9 o'clock, Lizzie Borden was in her own house when the first of 2 murders was committed.
0: It was the state's contention that only Lizzie Borden could have killed her parents. Our reporter friend, John Howard, contends differently. You may remember he began this investigation to clear the reputation of his great-grandfather, the presiding judge at the trial. When I returned with Act 3, we may learn whether John was glad or sorry he had reopened the case. Was the Lizzie Borden murder a classic case of justice or its miscarriage? New evidence intrigues John Howard. A hatchet with the initials AB carved into the age-encrusted handle, possibly belonging to Andrew Borden, and possibly the actual murder weapon. A drowned man who traveled New England, and a father with a heart ailment. All of which brings us to the murder morning.
2: August the 4th, 1892. A hot August day that promised to be a scorcher. At about 9 o'clock, Andrew Borden was upstairs with his wife. We don't know to this day how much Lizzie overheard.
1: Abby, I tell you, you've got to stop it. This running after that man, Matthew. Now, you're a married woman. Think of our daughters, Lizzie and Emma, if you won't think of me. Stop that. Stop it, I say. Stop that laughter. I'll make you stop. You'd like me to be laughed at. A public disgrace. Andrew Borden and his marriage is a joke. Can't keep his wife at home. Laugh now, Abby.
2: And so it was that Andrew Borden, who with his own hatchet gave his second wife, Abby, the 40 wax, not his daughter, Lizzie. For her part, downstairs, Lizzie was not certain what she'd heard. And it wasn't until her father, white-faced, gasping for breath, slowly came into the living room that she began to suspect.
7: Father, what is it?
10: Nothing. No, nothing. I'm so dizzy. It feels like there's an elephant on my chest.
7: Now, lie down. Let me undo your jacket.
10: No, no, no! Don't touch anything.
7: Why are you holding it together like that? Have you got something underneath it?
10: No, it feels better with my arms close like this. Liz, the prescription.
7: We used the last of it last night, but Mr. Parsons said he'd have the rest of it ready today. I'll go over to the drugstore right now. It'll be all ready. He said so. Now, don't move. Please, Father, lie right there on the sofa. I won't be long.
10: Who is it? That's you, Liz? I've got to sit up. See who hatchet fell out of my coat. I've got to hide it. Who is that? Who ran upstairs just now? Liz? Is that you? Oh, they've seen Abby. Someone up there. Hey, you. What are you looking at me like that for? Say something. It's your fault, too. Give me that hatchet. Give it back to me. No! Don't!
6: Elizabeth, I can't begin to tell you what anguish I feel that you should suffer this double tragedy.
7: It was so kind of you, Mr. Parsons, to come over to the house tonight. I must talk to someone. My sister Roland said she'd never come back to Fall River. Bridget, the maid, went back to Ireland. Everyone acts as though I was the one who killed my stepmother and father. I didn't kill him. How could they think of such a thing?
6: People say anything. Mustn't pay any attention.
7: It's the police. They found some burnt cloth in the furnace, and they're saying it's the dress I was wearing.
6: There's going to be a trial soon, you know that.
7: Yes, I'm prepared for it.
6: Questions going to be asked, evidence presented, accusations made. And what will you say?
7: What will I say to what?
6: Those bits of cloth in the furnace, for instance. The police also found a hatchet with a broken handle in the basement, covered with ashes as though someone had tried to rub the blood away.
7: How do they know that was what killed them both? All I can say, and I will say it, is that I didn't do it.
6: Elizabeth, it was no secret. The whole town knows about your stepmother and her carryings on, and that neither you nor Emma liked her very much.
7: I told you, Mr. Parsons, I loathed her. But I didn't kill her.
6: Now, it's also rumored you were afraid you'd be disinherited in favor of your stepmother. And that could be a motive.
7: Oh, if only they knew how pathetically untrue all that is. I was very close to my father. He told me things in confidence which I shall never reveal. As for disinheriting his daughters in favor of that woman, it's ridiculous.
6: Could you prove that to a jury?
7: I will do nothing to soil my father's memory.
6: Even if your own life is in jeopardy?
7: Mr. Parsons, I don't care what the judge or the jury will believe. You and I will never talk about this again.
6: I'll pray for you, Elizabeth, because I know you're completely innocent. I would say you're the unfortunate victim of circumstances. I hope the Lord will know that and watch over you.
2: Well, that's my story, Louisa. Now that you've read it, what do you think?
9: You make a very good case for Lizzie.
2: As it turns out, she was acquitted anyway, but I think for the wrong reasons. My great-grandfather, Judge Earl Howard, believed she couldn't have committed those brutal, ugly crimes because she was too much of a lady. My theory is, if he'd known that Andrew, in a fit of frustration and uncontrolled anger, had killed his wife, Abby, the suspicion that hangs over Lizzie Borden to this day would never have started.
9: Probably not.
2: I would have liked to have written something from inside Lizzie's mind. What she might have thought just before the verdict, when she didn't know what it would be, innocent or guilty.
9: Can I try?
2: Would you?
9: What can I do? I have no choice. I burned the dress that was stained with Father's blood because I couldn't bear to remember those minutes when I found him. And this was held up as proof of my guilt. I hated Abby, and this too was offered as proof of my guilt. Three witnesses swore upon the Bible I had bought prussic acid to kill my parents, in spite of Mr. Parsons' denial. Mr. Parsons admitted he was very fond of me, so his denial was deemed worthless. Father, I heard you accusing Abby of being faithless. I heard the muffled, strange sounds, and your threats, and your cries. But I never knew until I saw your white face, and its look told me. I could see the hatchet you were hiding under your jacket. I ran to the drugstore for your medicine. Dearest Father, I never even kissed you goodbye.
2: Louisa, I don't know what to say, but I'm going to use it word for word at the end of my story.
9: It's got no ending.
2: Oh, that's as far as I go. Maybe one day I'll do a more in-depth story, but complete or incomplete, this is what I'm taking to the courier.
9: Today?
2: Right now. Hey, why don't you plan to stay here at the Hamilton House over the weekend? I'll be back in the morning, and we can backpack. You know, that hike we started but never finished.
9: That would be great. Hello?
12: Is this Miss Cahill? Louisa Cahill?
9: Yes, it is. Who's this?
12: Sergeant McCauley down at the crime lab. I've been trying to reach John Howard, but I get no answer from his room. The operator suggested I ring you.
9: Oh, John drove to Boston to deliver a feature story he's been working on. The Lizzie Borden thing.
12: Oh, I see. Maybe, well, I was just thinking, you're a very good friend of his, aren't you?
9: Yes, very good.
12: I think it might be better if I spoke to you instead of to him. But I'd rather not say anything on the phone. Do you think you could come down to the crime lab? I won't keep you but half an hour.
4: Miss Cahill, why was John so interested in the case?
9: His great-grandfather was the presiding judge. When he voted acquittal and Lizzie got off, his life became a misery. At best, people thought the judge a fool. At worst, a criminal.
4: So he wanted to clear the judge's name by proving Lizzie Borden was really innocent.
9: Exactly.
4: Mm-hmm. Well, that makes what I'm going to tell you even tougher. We kept running that hatchet through the spectroscope, analyzing and reanalyzing every inch. And then on a hunch, I had the blade taken off the handle. And there, in the tiniest miniature handwriting you ever saw, was a signature.
9: Matthew Turner.
4: How did you know? Have you known all along?
9: I suspected it. He must have been very peculiar. To sign a murder weapon as if it had been a work of art. But of course, that's it.
4: What is?
9: He regarded the death of Andrew Borden as his work of art.
4: Miss Cahill, there's one thing I haven't told you. You know, when you start investigating, you don't know where it'll lead you. Matthew Turner was the son of Judge Earl Howard, which could mean he was John's great uncle. Now, how can I tell that to him? I've known him since he was a boy in this town.
9: If that isn't ironic. As you say, when you start investigating, here's John trying to bring credit to a maligned and abused great-grandfather, and that a relative even more recent is a murderer.
4: Of course, it all happened so long ago, I don't know how John's going to take it.
9: Can we not tell him right away, Sergeant? If someone's got to tell him, I'd like it to be me.
4: What about the hatchet?
9: I sure don't want it. And I don't think John does either.
4: Well, could you get him to donate it to our crime museum? Maybe there'll be somebody who wants to write a really long, detailed story about Lizzie Borden and her times, New England in the 1890s. And the hatchet would be an important part of it. Writers like to see those things for themselves.
9: Who knows? Perhaps that writer will be John himself. He's made an awfully good start.
0: Do bear in mind John Howard's version of what took place in Fall River, Massachusetts, the 2nd, 3rd, and 4th of August, 1892, is his personal theory. He never claimed it to be fact, nor do we. But his views were interesting enough for us to call them to the attention of you specialists in felony and transgressions, you listeners to the Mystery Theater. And so, in his search to clear his family name, our writer has rattled an unsuspected skeleton in his family's closet. We can't help observing. This often is the fate of man's actions. In uncovering one truth, one comes upon another truth that was best left hidden. For what the Lord giveth, the Lord taketh away. Our cast included Roberta Maxwell, Jada Rowland, Robert Dryden, and Russell Horton. The entire production was under the direction of Hyman Brown. This is E.G. Marshall, inviting you to return to our Mystery Theater for another adventure in the macabre. Until next time, pleasant dreams.

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right at the cut of a rim. Take it as filth to the rim, as in brim. Squeeze your stoop like Betty Boop, then make camel alphabet soup and spell plug ones within. Forward march is the same when transistors will play. Coming to bed is the move. Dolby sound will be then top crown when I put the needle into your groove.

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She got a little Cho-Cho. 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And Mr. Taylor Wolf. Take it away, Cho-Cho.

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Dating from the commencement of significant human impact on Earth's geology and ecosystems, including anthropogenic climate.

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And have you heard voices? I've heard them calling my name. Is this the sweet sound that calls the young sailors?

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0: Mark, this is Democracy Now.
1: We were abused in Ceuta. Now I just want to go back to my country because Morocco is better than Ceuta. Ceuta is also Moroccan. Therefore, we have nothing to do here. I would prefer Gabon to the sons of dogs here.
0: Tens of thousands of migrants are returning to Morocco from the Spanish enclave of Ceuta after more than 50,000 people crossed the border last week by land and sea. At least 86 people died, many by drowning. We'll get the latest. Then a new investigation by the Palestinian human rights organization Al-Haq looks at how the Israeli settler Inon Levy escaped justice after fatally shooting Palestinian activist Ada Halim, who helped produce the Oscar-winning documentary No Other Land.
2: The investigation reveals conclusively that Ada Halim was fatally shot by a live round discharged by settler Inon Levy. The shooting occurred in the absence of any imminent threat to Levy's life.
0: Then Dave Zirin, author of the new book,

0: People's Historian, The Outsized Life of Howard Zinn.
1: We need a Zinnaissance in this country because Howard Zinn's politics of radical optimism rooted in history is something that both we and our movements desperately need right now. And besides all of that, the guy had an incredible life.
0: All that and more coming up. Welcome to Democracy Now!, democracynow.org, The War and Peace Report. I'm Amy Goodman. President Trump said the U.S. will hold off attacking Iran since negotiations over Iran's nuclear program and reopening the Strait of Hormuz are still ongoing. The pause follows a sharp escalation Friday when Iran's Islamic Revolutionary Guard Corps struck two oil tankers attempting to transit the strait under U.S. military escort. Tehran claims the ships used an undeclared route. This comes as a New York Times visual investigation found evidence suggesting the U.S. dropped a 2,000-pound bomb on a home on Keshem Island, killing three people. Israeli airstrikes pounded Gaza over the weekend, killing at least 25 Palestinians. On Saturday, the strikes killed seven people across the strip. On Sunday, the toll climbed higher. At least 18 were killed as warplanes hit Gaza City, Deir al-Balah, and Khan Yunis. Gaza's health ministry says 152 people have been killed in Israeli attacks in July, the highest of any month so far this year. Since the so-called ceasefire took effect in October, Israeli strikes have killed at least 1,200 Palestinians. This is an eyewitness to one of the airstrikes Sunday.
2: They said there was a truce, but where is the truce? This truce is just us collecting corpses, collecting flesh, collecting brains, dismembered men and hands. Why?
0: Acting Attorney General Todd Blanche formally terminated President Trump's $1.8 billion so-called anti-weaponization fund late Sunday. The fund was designed to potentially compensate rioters in the January 6th insurrection, which drew criticism even from Republicans. Blanche's order caps weeks of negotiations with Republican Senators John Cornyn of Texas and Tom Tillis of North Carolina, both of whom blocked his nomination for Attorney General over the fund. The Senate Judiciary Committee is set to vote on Blanche's confirmation Tuesday. The U.S. is experiencing its largest measles outbreak in 30 years, with more than 2,300 confirmed cases as of last month. A cluster of infections has been reported in states like Arizona, Delaware, South Carolina, and Utah as vaccination rates plummet due to the Trump administration's policies and misinformation. Health Secretary Robert F. Kennedy Jr. continues to defend his role in propelling anti-vaccine policies and skepticism nationwide. In an interview with CNN on Sunday, RFK Jr. failed to take responsibility for the measles outbreak.
3: The outbreak is happening on your watch. And even before becoming HHS secretary, for years, you have been one of the leading voices questioning the efficacy of vaccines. Do you accept some responsibility for this measles outbreak?
4: Absolutely not.
0: Capital One says it closed the Trump Organization's accounts after an internal anti-money laundering investigation. The disclosure marks the first time a bank has formally tied money laundering concerns to Trump's family business. Capital One made the claim while seeking to dismiss the Trump Organization's lawsuit. That suit accuses Capital One of illegally debanking the Trump Organization on religious or political grounds, a claim the bank now disputes. President Trump's social media platform, Truth Social, launched a new service Saturday, allowing paid users to get alerts for new posts made by the president and other top accounts before general users. Trump has 13 million followers on the platform and regularly uses it to release official statements. Democratic Senators Elizabeth Warren and Adam Schiff have blasted the service, saying the subscription, quote, appears to be an outrageous abuse of the president's office for his personal benefit that undermines everyday investors and the integrity of our markets while enriching Wall Street and other wealthy insiders, unquote. The Trump administration Friday dropped its case against the former U.S. Olympian canoeist Davy Hearn, who was accused of vandalizing the Lincoln Memorial reflecting pool. On June 19th, Hearn stopped by the pool while on a 64-mile bike ride. He says he touched the pool to see what it felt like and was then arrested, handcuffed, and held for 5 hours by U.S. Park Police. President Trump, in response, blasted U.S. Attorney Jeanine Pirro, who said the damage to the reflecting pool was due to poor construction and not the act of vandals, as Trump previously claimed. In Spain, migrants are returning to Morocco from the enclave of Ceuta after attempting to cross the border. The local government reports as many as 86 migrants were killed in the crackdown. Some of the victims drowned. Others were crushed while trying to climb the breakwater that holds the border fence. About 60,000 people crossed into the Spanish enclave from Morocco since Thursday. Authorities say virtually all have now returned voluntarily. Spain's Civil Guard officers installed a 500-meter floating barrier along the sea border Saturday. Meanwhile, hundreds of Ceuta residents rallied against a planned far-right anti-immigrant demonstration, forcing organizers to cancel it. This is a Moroccan migrant who swam into Spain's Ceuta.
5: We're really hungry. We're trying to hold out. We're holding out a bit. We eat a little, sometimes even though it's not a good meal. We do it so we don't die, that's all. We eat sugar, cakes, things like that. We drink water.
0: We'll have more on this story after headlines. In Greece, two firefighters were killed Sunday when two helicopters battling a massive wildfire collided west of Athens. Two other crew members in one of the helicopters were rescued. More than 100 homes were destroyed overnight. This weekend, in blazes that broke out around the coastal village of Porto Cremene, hundreds of people have been evacuated. This is a local resident.
6: It's not a good situation. This is extremely sad. The wind is very strong. It keeps changing direction. It's difficult to deal with. The firefighters who are trained and experienced can't contain it. How can we?
0: Meanwhile, Hungary's temporarily shut down the country's sole nuclear power plant for the first time in more than 40 years amidst a scorching heat wave and severe drought that triggered water use restrictions in more than 100 cities and villages. In more related news, Britain's National Farmers Union warns rising heat and a water drought could lead to shortages of certain foods and parts of England. This is at least the third drought in 5 years, with some areas of England not seeing rain in over a month. Here in the United States, in Washington state, nearly 65,000 people have received evacuation orders amidst intensifying wildfires around the city of Spokane. Local officials say blazes in the region have destroyed more than 700 homes and businesses. In Cuba, the electricity grid collapsed Sunday, plunging the island into another nationwide blackout. The island has suffered at least three blackouts in July alone due to a U.S.-imposed oil blockade following the abduction of Venezuelan President Nicolas Maduro back in January. Venezuela had been Cuba's primary oil supplier. Imports from Mexico also halted amidst increased U.S. pressure. Another immigrant has died in ICE custody. 29-year-old Prisciliano Trejo Ricano reportedly began feeling ill while jailed at the Stewart Detention Center in Lumpkin, Georgia, and was reportedly denied medical care. He was suffering from an aggressive form of leukemia and died July 24th after being transferred to the hospital. At least 50 immigrants have died in ICE custody since Trump returned to office. In Texas, a key witness in the Houston ICE fatal shooting of 52-year-old Mexican father Lorenzo Salgado Araujo is speaking out after his release from an ICE jail. Surveillance footage and witness accounts have repeatedly refuted ICE claims that Salgado had attempted to assault ICE agents when he was shot in the abdomen and killed. Jose Trinidad Rojas Pliago was a passenger in Salgado's van. He spoke to CNN last week.
7: Did Lorenzo threaten ICE agents?
8: That's a lie. At no point, either behind nor in front.
7: At no point were the ICE agents in front or behind.
8: Lorenzo never did that.
0: That's Jose Trinidad Rojas Pliego. Republican Senator Bernie Moreno of Ohio is calling on his ex-son-in-law, Ohio Congressmember Max Miller, to step down in light of his daughter's domestic abuse allegations. Miller's ex-wife, Emily Moreno, the daughter of Senator Moreno, claims that Miller burned her by throwing hot water at her, held a gun to her head, and fractured their 2-year-old daughter's collarbone. Miller's also accused of abuse by former Trump White House press secretary Stephanie Grisham, who was in a relationship with Miller prior to his marriage to Moreno. On social media, Senator Moreno wrote, quote, he should not serve in the House of Representatives. I believe Max Miller needs to seek professional help to end the clear pattern of abuse he's left in his wake. I believe he should not be free to continue endangering others until he does, said Senator Moreno. In Georgia, Republican U.S. Senate candidate Mike Collins is facing scrutiny over his son-in-law, David Alan Scheer II, who's been linked to white nationalist and anti-Semitic online content. Reports revealed Scheer shared neo-Nazi imagery and produced promotional material for Collins' private trucking company. Collins ended his news conference early last week after repeatedly declining to answer questions about his son-in-law. Democratic Senator John Ossoff said, quote, he needs to apologize for his office's ties to white supremacists. He needs to release every single email, text message, and communication between his office and these white supremacists. And he needs to finally answer the question you've all been asking him for 2 weeks and that he's refused to answer, which is, how much did he or his businesses pay this neo-Nazi for his services? Ossoff asked, who's running against Congressmember Collins for Senate. And here in New York, Dominican-American scholar, historian, and prison abolitionist Dr. Johanna Fernandez has passed away after a years-long battle with cancer. She was 55 years old. As a professor of history at Brooke College and CUNY Graduate Center, Fernandez was a leading scholar of the Young Lords, publishing the award-winning book The Young Lords, A Radical History, in 2019. In 2015, she co-curated the exhibition Presente, The Young Lords in New York. Fernandez also created the Latinx Freedom Movement Archive and Exhibition Project alongside historian Felipe Hinojosa. She was a longtime supporter of the imprisoned activist and journalist Mumia Abu-Jamal. Over the years, Fernandez appeared on Democracy Now! Many times. She joined us in 2015 to look back at the legacy of the Young Lords.
9: What we see is that the movements of the 1960s, what is known as the New Left and the Black Power movement, transformed the relationship between people of color and white people, challenged U.S. foreign policy, but also transformed our understanding of gender and sexuality. And those were the issues that the Young Lords were concerned with.
0: And those are some of the headlines. This is Democracy Now!, democracynow.org, the War and Peace Report. I'm Amy Goodman. Migrants are returning to Morocco from the Spanish enclave of Ceuta after a deadly border rush killed as many as 86 people, according to local government officials. Some victims drowned, others crushed while trying to climb the breakwater that holds the border fence. About 60,000 people crossed from Morocco since Thursday. Authorities say most have now returned voluntarily. The Spanish enclave is home to 86,000 people. Many migrants reported difficulties finding food and shelter. Ceuta is located on the North African coast and shares a 5-mile border with Morocco. Spain's Civil Guard officers installed a 1,600-foot floating barrier along the sea border Saturday. Meanwhile, residents rallied against a planned far-right anti-migrant demonstration, forcing organizers to cancel it. This is 42-year-old Mujahid Ahmed of Sudan, who made the trip to Ceuta.
10: I was in Morocco for 1 year and a half. I didn't try only for one time. But my friends, they tried maybe 30, 40 times. One day when I was watching the media, I saw that people, they are coming by thousands to border. So I say, okay, let's try. It's better than to do, than, and you know your results, than never you try. I am not a Moroccan. If they should return me, they should return me to my country. And this is this situation. Can you return the people to the country that which is having a conflict or crisis war? We are human.
0: The reasons for the surge are not entirely clear. Some migrants reported Moroccan officials had encouraged their crossing. Spain's prime minister, Pedro Sanchez, blamed human trafficking networks, who he says misled migrants about how easy it would be to remain in Spanish territory or get to mainland Europe. While others blamed Sanchez on account of his relatively liberal policies. For more, we're joined by Miriam Aurach, professor of digital anthropology at the University of Westminster in London, also an associate fellow in the anthropology department at Oxford University. She's joining us from Oxford. Her forthcoming book is titled Mobilized Lives, Revolution and Counter-Revolution in Morocco. Professor Miriam Arras' parents migrated from Morocco to Holland in the mid-60s. Professor, welcome to Democracy Now! Can you explain what's taken place over this last week? What accounts do you believe for this surge?
11: Oh, thank you so much for having me on this very important topic. Before I answer your question, I wanted to start by acknowledging the very, very sad loss of life. As you mentioned in your report, almost 100 have died, but they have joined more than thousands and thousands of people who've migrated over the years from the Atlantic and the Mediterranean seas and are at the bottom of the oceans, and many of them who are not accounted for and are still unknown to their families. So I would like to acknowledge that and acknowledge the fact that many, many people have heard Moroccans say, Allah yarham al-walidin, Allah yasbar al-walidin, in the last few days. This means, may God give mercy to the parents. May God forgive us for the grief we put our parents in. This is a response to the many, many young people who have decided quite last minute, in some cases, to just try and cross into SEPTA. The reasons have been widely discussed on social media to the extent that we have heard quite wild conspiracy theories varying from Israel has paid Morocco to destabilize Spain, to Trump has encouraged Morocco to invade Spain. These are quite problematic explanations, not only because they're not factual and not making us understand the reasons behind this surge of migration, but also because they are very orientalist and quite racist in the way it reduces ordinary people's agency in a continent that has seen migration forever and has also seen Morocco become a transit country to Europe. In answer to your question, I think what we've seen is the confluence, the concentric circles coming together in a way, in a quite unique moment last week. On the one hand, we have the post-colonial, neo-colonial border policies of Spain and Europe in general. Many people who've seen the maps this week are a bit surprised because they thought that they would see Ceuta or Melilla in mainland Europe, and then they see actually they are towns, cities in Morocco. How do you explain that? And this is very important to understand how the decolonization of Morocco has been both a loss and a win, in the sense that there was independence, but with really strict conditions, one of them being the remaining control of territorial areas in Morocco. So Ceuta and Melilla are Spanish cities adjacent to the towns in Morocco near Tetouan and Nador. These towns near cities like Tangier have become also transit cities for migrants not only from Morocco, not only from Africa, but from the whole world. During my fieldwork in Tangier and Al Hoceima, I have also interviewed and researched many people who have been working on the ground in grassroots organizations to support migrants from Africa, but also from Afghanistan, from Syria, from Palestine, etc. These migrants, they always try to cross multiple times. And some of those we've seen last week, this was not their first journey. But what was different last week is that we saw a few conditions coming together. On the one hand, these post-colonial realities of territorial borders that make it very ambiguous to have a border inside the continent. On the other hand, there is a extreme increase of inequality in Morocco itself. We've seen that the majority of the people who've tried to cross last week are Moroccans. And this is quite extraordinary. It is a return of the 1990s. The so-called Haraga, the crossing into Europe by Moroccans that peaked in the 80s and 90s and then slowly reduced. And the numbers were slowly replaced by non-Moroccans, African migrants, refugees from all over the world. What we've seen now is a surge again in Moroccan migrants. And this has to be explained by the situation in Morocco itself. And it is very troubling to see and to hear the commentary of people, including people I highly respect, critical commentators who completely ignore the domestic dynamics and focus only on static geopolitical top-down analysis. But the matter of the fact is that repression in Morocco has increased tremendously. Last year, there was the so-called Gen Z protest across the world. We've seen that in Bangladesh, in Indonesia. We've seen it actually in the last few weeks also in India. But also Morocco has had its Gen Z protest. Young teens who are really fed up with the situation. Hundreds of them have been arrested. And only last month, a group of them have been released and they were awaited outside the prisons by their families, their mothers, their friends, young teens. We have seen repression in Morocco also with regards to critique of the normalization with Israel, the Abraham Accords, and the banning of pro-Palestine protest in Tangier only a few weeks ago, which had led to major protests in response and in anger at banning these protests. And we have seen an extreme deepening of inequality. The rich, the small group of rich are getting really much richer. Morocco is a rich country. The slogan of protesters goes, two oceans and phosphates and people are still hungry. The Atlantic, the Mediterranean, phosphate, minerals, the Sahara. Really, there is no lack of natural resources and agriculture and fishery. But ordinary people do not enjoy these fruits and benefits. And so this has led to growing inequality that has been deepened also by the other very important condition, namely the European Union stronghold. It's not only the fact that the European Union has its borders externalized to Morocco. So Morocco is one of its key external borders. Frontex, Fort Europe, they're all delegating the dirty work of violent repression at the borders in Morocco. But European Union also imposes the social economic policies in Morocco. The IMF, the European Union are demanding cuts in public sector spending, are demanding also subsidies to be dismantled. And this has led to even more higher levels of economic crisis. So all these conditions coming together, the border policies, the inequality, but also the kind of impetus that we have seen growing in the last few months due to Spain's decision to legalize, as they call it, thousands, hundreds of thousands of migrants in Spain, that has given a sort of empowering incentive to people to try to go to Spain, which is a very pragmatic decision of Spain, by the way, not so much purely from goodwill, but also from the fact that Spain, unlike Italy or France or other countries that are led by right-wing governments that know that they need migrants, they really need these people to stay and to work, but are actually led by right-wing rhetorics against migrants. In Spain, there's a social democratic government that kind of is pragmatic and understands we need them and they're here, we will legalize them. This has incentivized people to think, okay, it's safe to go to Spain. Now, there is another condition that is...
0: We just have a minute left.
11: A lot of people wondering, and we are still finding out the exact facts. And that is that there has been a temporary moment in Morocco last week where the border controls have been reduced. There might be a geopolitical reasoning in the background that all borders, cities and all countries which have important ports and borders use from time to time as leverage, namely to reduce security at borders in order to leverage another demand. So it could be that this has happened in the background at the same time as the inequality, the border policies of Europe, the incentives to go to Spain has happened. And these conditions coming together, so not each of them explaining it on its own, but these conditions coming together has led to what we have seen in the past week.
0: Miriam.
11: And we know from witnesses and we know from anecdotal stories that people have been told that it was okay to cross for now by border police and through viral news that were spread on Facebook and social media. And that has led to people trying to get that small window of opportunity to cross the border. But that was reversed in no time. And the border police that might have said it's okay to cross, we're going to close our eyes for 5 minutes, have returned with a vengeance and violence and beat those people back in from where they came from.
0: Mariam Arakh, I want to thank you. I want to thank you so much for being with us, professor of digital anthropology at the University of Westminster in London, also associate fellow in anthropology at Oxford University. Her forthcoming book, Mobilize Lives, Revolution and Counter-Revolution in Morocco. Coming up, a new investigation by a Palestinian human rights group looks at how an Israeli settler escaped justice after fatally shooting Palestinian activist Ada Hatlin a year ago. Ada helped produce the Oscar-winning documentary No Other Land back in 20 seconds.

0: Went first into this country, downhill strugglers. This is Democracy Now!, democracynow.org. I'm Amy Goodman. The killing of Alda Hafalin, beyond a settler crime. That's the title of a major new investigation by the Palestinian human rights group, Al-Haq, released a year after the fatal shooting of Hafalin, a Palestinian activist, English teacher, father of three young children. He was fatally shot by an Israeli settler in a village near Hebron in the occupied West Bank, July 28, 2025. Hafalin played a key role in the production of the Oscar-winning documentary No Other Land, which follows Palestinians in the community of Masafer Yatta as they struggle to stay on their land amidst violent attacks by Israeli settlers. Residents identified Hafalin's killer as Yinon Levy, an Israeli settler who was put on a European Union sanctions list in 2024 for his violent attacks on Palestinians and their property. The Trump administration last year lifted the Biden-era U.S. sanctions on Levy. Al-Haq's Forensic Architecture Investigation Unit used synchronized video footage, a three-dimensional digital reconstruction of the scene, and expert analysis to recreate what happened the day Alda Hafalin was killed, concluding he was fatally shot by Levy as he stood unarmed in the public garden of Acher's community center filming settlers operating an excavator in the distance. This is a clip from the Al-Haq investigation into Alda's killing.
1: Upon his arrival, Levy is observed with his firearm drawn prior to any physical confrontation with residents. As activists document the excavator operation, an altercation begins between Levy and the residents. At 5:29 p.m. and 13 seconds, Levy fires a single shot which hits Oude in the heart, causing his death. 5 seconds later, he fires another round toward his left. In the footage recorded by Oude, Levy is seen moving laterally to his right immediately prior to firing, stepping aside from surrounding individuals while maintaining his orientation toward Oude's position. Oude falls at the exact moment of the shooting. We created a 3D model which shows when Oude was killed. He was positioned in an open area behind the fence of the community center. He was physically separated from the altercation occurring near the excavator.
0: A clip from the new Al-Haq investigation, The Killing of Alda Hafalin, Beyond a Settler Crime. Al-Haq argues that Alda's killing must be understood within a broader system of institutional support and state protection that enables Israeli settler violence, quote, to serve as an instrument for consolidating control over Palestinian land. Well, for more, we go to Ramallah in the West Bank, where we're joined by Tahsin Alayan, Deputy Director of Al-Haq. We welcome you to Democracy Now!, Tahsin. This is the year anniversary of Alda's killing. Tell us more how you engaged in this investigation and exactly what you understand and what you're accusing Levy of and how he was or wasn't held accountable.
2: Thank you for having me. Actually, based on our documentation of human rights violations in the occupied Palestinian territory, we have noticed a sharp increase in settler violence and settler crimes against Palestinians and their property. And we have also noticed that this guy, Levy, is involved directly in these crimes committed against Palestinians. So this time, we tried to find a linkages, I mean, to establish his criminal responsibility for this crime and establish linkages, find out about linkages that connect him with other organizations, settler organizations, and Israeli official or government institutions. And this is what we have succeeded in doing. We established that he is directly responsible for the killing of Oude Hafalin. In addition to that, we found out that there is a relationship between him and other Israeli and occupation organizations such as Amana, such as Hashomer Yosh, all of these organizations that support settlement activity and settlement crimes in the occupied Palestinian territory. Because most of these crimes are not prosecuted, and those who commit them get away with them, we prepared this scientific evidence in order to send it to the ICC, the International Criminal Court, in the hope that these people are held accountable. Just to give you an indicator or example of how settler violence and crimes have increased over the past years, I would tell you that since the 7th of October 2023, about 1,100 Palestinians have been killed, and out of these, more than 35 Palestinians have been killed by settlers. None of these has been held accountable by the Israeli legal system, which tells us a lot. It tells us that the Israeli occupying forces and the Israeli government are involved in these crimes, and this reflects a state policy. These are not individual crimes. They are not isolated incidents. They are part of an Israeli policy that aims at entrenching Israel's settler colonial project in the occupied Palestinian territory, which is characterized by disposition, fragmentation, colonization, and all of these acts that we try to work against.
0: This is a clip of Alda Hafalin from the night before he was killed a year ago.
3: Our future is really dark. It's like a black tunnel. There is no lights in it. We don't know what to do. We don't know what to say. We, the humans of Umm al-Khair, we, the real humans of Umm al-Khair, we are just asking about our justice. We want to be safe. We want to be, you know, I don't want to be better than anyone else. But let us be equal. Let us be equal with the others. Here in Umm al-Khair, every day, there is something going to happen. We don't know when. We don't know why. We don't know what.
0: Last year, Democracy Now! Spoke to Oren Ziv, a reporter and photographer with 972 Magazine and the independent Israeli news site Local Call. He co-wrote a piece with Bassel Adra and Yuval Abraham, headlined "The Most Peaceful Person." Umm al-Khair mourns activists slain by Israeli settler. Contrary to the settler's account, eyewitness testimony analysis of video footage shows Alda Hafalin was gunned down in cold blood, they wrote. This is Ziv speaking on Democracy Now! Soon after Alda's killing.
4: His friends and colleague told me, and I also knew him personally, that he was the most peaceful man. Every time I came there, I would see him. He'd always host and greet people and make tours there. He was in contact with the media. He was updating me weekly on the harassment, on the campaign of the settlers and the army to force them to leave. And it's a tragedy that it's hard to imagine. You know, Umm al-Khair will not be the same without him.
0: So if you can tell us more about who he was, where he was standing filming, and what happened right after his killing, the Israeli military moving in and arresting Palestinians.
2: First of all, Alda Hafalin is a human rights defender. He is a resident of Umm al-Khair. It is a Palestinian community that is located in the south, southern Hebron Hill, in the south of the West Bank. And his family came originally from Be'er Sabah, meaning that he and his family are refugees the second time. And meaning that the Israeli occupying authorities, through their colonial project that they are trying to entrench in Palestine, do not want any Palestinian to be here. So they killed him. They have been putting pressure on him and on his family and on his community to leave in order to enhance the presence of Israeli settlements within the area. Hazaleen not only was a human rights defender, he was one of the most peaceful protesters. He was one of the most peaceful and pacific human rights defenders. He did not use any other means other than peaceful means to stop in the face of settlement and settlers. When he got killed, he was not allowed to be treated immediately. The settlers who were present in the area blocked the medical teams from providing medical health for him. And later on, Israeli occupying forces came, accompanied by the killer, Levi, Yanon Levi, who gave them the names or directions to arrest those who were present in the area when the killing took place. And this is what they did. They arrested those who were defending their land and they were present in the area. So instead of arresting Yanon Levi, who is the killer, they only took him for few days and they sentenced him only to 3 or 4 days house arrest. This is not a unique case, by the way. All of the settlers who kill Palestinians do not receive appropriate persecution. They are not, I mean, the sentence that they receive is not proportionate with the crime or with the offense they commit. The maximum is a social service or house arrest, and they are then released. And he was only charged with manslaughter. How come that he had a gun and he pointed his gun at this guy who was very far away from him, who did not pose any threat to his life or to the life of any other people? He was trying only to document what was happening. What was happening?
0: Tahsin,
2: exactly like what he does usual, usually.
0: Tahsin, yeah. We just have 30 seconds. What are you calling for now? What is Al-Haq calling for?
2: We call for accountability. We want the third state parties, including the United States and Europe, to hold perpetrators of the most serious crimes accountable. We do not want them to look at this crime as if it is a unique or as if it is an isolated individual crime. This crime is part and parcel of a system of colonialism and apartheid, and those who are responsible for it must be held accountable. And the United States must stop attacking the ICC, the International Criminal Court, and stop attacking the organizations that are cooperating with the ICC, including my organization that is sanctioned because of its cooperation with the ICC. So cooperation with the ICC is not a crime, and criminals must be held accountable, and this is the responsibility of their state parties, including the United States and European states.
0: Tahsin Elian, thank you so much for being with us. Deputy Director of Al-Haq, which has just published an investigation, will link to it, The Killing of Alda Hallin, Beyond a Settler Crime. Coming up, Dave Zirin, author of the new book, The People's Historian, The Outsized Life of Howard Zinn. Back in 30 seconds.

0: Children, we all shall be free from the album Songs of Slavery and Emancipation. This is Democracy Now!, democracynow.org. We turn now to the new book, The People's Historian, The Outsized Life of Howard Zinn, written by our next guest, Dave Zirin. The book explores the remarkable life of the late historian, teacher, and activist Howard Zinn. He's best known for writing A People's History of the United States. First published in 1980, the book has sold more than 4 million copies. Howard Zinn died in 2010 at the age of 87, but his work is still seen as threatening to many, and by others, by empowering so many. During his first term, President Trump directly attacked Zinn's work.
1: The left-wing rioting and mayhem are the direct result of decades of left-wing indoctrination in our schools. It's gone on far too long. Our children are instructed from propaganda tracts like those of Howard Zinn that try to make students ashamed of their own history.
0: Over the years, Professor Howard Zinn appeared on Democracy Now! Many times. In 2009, he talked about the importance of teaching students the true history of the country.
2: It's true that people have asked that question again and again. Should we tell kids that Columbus, whom they have been told was a great hero, Columbus mutilated Indians and kidnapped them and killed them in pursuit of gold? Should we tell people that Theodore Roosevelt, who is held up as one of our great presidents, was really a warmonger who loved military exploits and who congratulated an American general who committed a massacre in the Philippines? Should we tell young people that? And I think the answer is, we should be honest with young people. We should not deceive them. We should be honest about the history of our country. And we should be not only taking down the traditional heroes like Andrew Jackson, Theodore Roosevelt, but we should be giving young people an alternate set of heroes.
0: So that is the late, great historian Howard Zinn. Dave Zirin joins us now. Dave, you wrote The People's Historian, The Outsized Life of Howard Zinn. Everyone knows you as a sports writer. Why you switch gears for now, if in fact you did? And tell us Howard Zinn's life story and his impact.
3: Well, I could tell you that in the 1930s, as a teenage union organizer, Howard Zinn played for his union basketball team and used his tall frame as a way to recruit people to the union. But that still doesn't make this a sports story. That's as close as we're going to get. Howard Zinn's life was remarkable. It was 70 years plus of activism, 64 of those years alongside his incredible partner, Rosalind Schechter Zinn. And it's in those 70 years that we have so many lessons for us today and for our struggles. I mean, we're talking about somebody who in the 1930s, like I said, was a teenage union organizer during the Depression. In the 1940s, he was a bombardier in World War II who hated fascism so much he signed up to be a bombardier even though he'd never been on a plane. I mean, I get claustrophobic in the middle seat, and he's there as a bombardier. You know, in the late 1940s, he lived through the Red Scare as a firebrand 20-something organizer fighting for veterans' rights in Brooklyn, which is an incredible story, which he never told unto himself, which I was able to get documentary information on. In the 1950s, teaching at Spelman College, HBCU for women in Atlanta, he taught an incredible generation of women, people like Alice Walker, the author, Marion Wright Edelman, Beverly Guy Sheftall, women who were the first to graduate from Harvard Law School. And Howard Zinn was their beloved professor. They voted him the professor of the year on campus in their yearbook, which is an incredible little exhibit of the Howard Zinn of at that time, 1961. And then he's forced out of the school because he dared stand up, not just for his students' right to protest Jim Crow in Atlanta, but also their fight against the patriarchy and sexism on their campus. He wrote an article for The Nation magazine, which got wide coverage, that the virality of the 1950s, that was called A Finishing School for Pickets. about the women at Spelman. And then he goes on from that and becomes one of the adult organizers of one of the vanguard organizations of the civil rights movement, the Student Nonviolent Coordinating Committee. Like, the fact that he was asked to be an adult advisor of people like Stokely Carmichael, soon to be known as Kwame Ture, Bob Moses, Diane Nash, Dorothy Ladner. I mean, they were looking to both Howard Zinn and his partner at the time, Ella Baker, to be his work partner, to oversee and help with SNCC. And then he worked alongside folks like James Baldwin and Dick Gregory, like in the heart of Jim Crow. And it wasn't all roses and flowers either. I mean, they had comrades die in those streets and in those swamps fighting against Jim Crow. And then he goes on from that to become a leading figure in the movement against the war in Vietnam, including traveling to North Vietnam, traveling to Hanoi on behalf of the peace movement during the Tet Offensive. During the Tet Offensive to free POWs. And he continues being active into the 1980s, into the 1990s, and in the 2000s, as you well know, because he loved appearing on Democracy Now! To talk about this, the wars in the Middle East, the endless wars of George W. Bush. He spoke out against something we're dealing with so strongly today, the growing surveillance state that we were seeing under the Patriot Act and George W. Bush. So the lessons of Howard Zinn's life over 70 years are so important to us. And I would argue the most critical lesson is that he lived through the ups and downs. It wasn't all pie in the sky. There were tremendous difficulties along the way, particularly during the Red Scare of the late 1940s and early 50s. And yet he persevered. And he persevered because he wasn't just an activist. This is what's so interesting about him to me, is that he was also a trained historian. And we don't always see trained historians on the front lines of activism. And frankly, that's why so many, like I would call them centrist or liberal historians, are so resentful of him and his work because he was such a frontline fighter. And for him, being an academic was always secondary to being in the streets and making history, not just studying history.
0: I want to go back to a 1997 film, that Oscar-winning film, Good Will Hunting, which had this famous scene featuring Robin Williams and Matt Damon.
4: You want to read a real history book, read Howard Zinn's People's History of the United States. That book will f***ing knock you on your ass.
5: Better than Chomsky's Manufacturing Consent? You think that's a good book?
0: There it is. And you have a lot from Matt Damon in this book.
3: I was able to interview Matt Damon for the book. He was incredibly generous with his time in talking about Howard Zinn because, you know, he grew up next door to Howard Zinn and Rosalind Zinn and the Zinn family in Newton, Massachusetts. They shared a wall of their duplex, to the point of which Matt Damon talks about his brother hearing Howard Zinn type out A People's History of the United States on one of those old typewriters. And Matt Damon told a lot of stories about growing up at Zinn's knee, barbecues, things of the like. But the story I loved the most was that Howard Zinn was giving their family early drafts of A People's History of the United States. And at 10 years old, Matt Damon's mother, Nancy Carlson Page, who's an incredible education activist, by the way, Nancy Carlson Page read her 10-year-old son the opening chapter of A People's History of the United States, which is, of course, all about the plunder of Christopher Columbus, the depravity in terms of how he treated indigenous people in this country. So 10-year-old Matty Damon goes to school and does an oral report in class about Christopher Columbus and all of his crimes. And they actually, they called his parents because they were so concerned that he was coming into school talking about this. And as Damon said to me, he said, Donald Trump might say that was the beginning of my indoctrination.
0: I want to go back to Howard Zinn and Democracy Now! Like 20 years ago.
6: Howard Zinn, you called your autobiography, You Can't Be Neutral on a Moving Train. Why?
7: Well, it came from, I stole it from myself. That is, I used to say that to my classes at the beginning of every class. I wanted to be honest with them about the fact that they were not entering a class where the teacher would be neutral. It was not going to be a class where, you know, the teacher spent a half a year with us or a year with the students and they would have no idea where the teacher stood on the important issues. This is not going to be a neutral class, I said. I don't believe in neutrality. I believe neutrality is impossible because the world is already moving in certain directions. Wars are going on. Children are starving. And to be neutral, to pretend to neutrality, to not take a stand in a situation like that is to collaborate with whatever's going on, to allow it to happen. I did not want to be a collaborator with what was happening. I wanted to enter into history. I wanted to play a role. I wanted my students to play a role. I wanted us to intercede. I wanted my history to intercede and to take a stand on behalf of peace, on behalf of the a racial equality or sexual equality. So I wanted my students to know that right from the beginning. No, you can't be neutral on a moving train.
0: You can't be neutral on a moving train.
3: Incredible.
0: And Dave, how did you come to know Howard Zinn?
3: I came to Howard Zinn because he got my sports writing from a mutual friend, a collaborator of Howard Zinn named Anthony Arnove. And Howard read it, and he asked me if I would write a book for his People's History series called A People's History of Sports in the United States. And we got to know each other, and he asked me if I would travel with him at the end of his life and interview him on stage. I got to tell you, the easiest, as you well know, the easiest interview in the world. You would just say, Howard Zinn, civil rights movement, your thoughts. Half an hour later and three different times of people applauding and interrupting him, I would just sit there. I could have had coffee and popcorn and I would have been as happy as anybody in the crowd. Just a terrific interview. And I got it a couple of times. I said to him when he would tell his stories, what we need is a people's history of Howard Zinn, because I think this is very much of Howard Zinn being of that generation of the 1930s, the Depression generation. You're always looking at the movements. You're always looking at the struggle. So he would pull his name from the stories and tell them more generally. And I said to him, we need your stories. I never thought I'd write it, but now I have.
0: And talk about him being a bombardier in World War II. And
3: very powerful.
0: He then did afterwards, going to the sites he had bombed.
3: Well, he spoke about when he was a bombardier, about being quote unquote war crazy, because they psych you up, they push you to bomb these areas. And then he realized that what was happening, and he became a person of peace for the rest of his life.
0: Let's go to Howard Zinn talking about this on Democracy Now.
7: And we don't know how many people we killed or how many people were terribly burned as a result of what we did. But I did it like most soldiers do, unthinkingly, mechanically, thinking we're on the right side, they're on the wrong side, and therefore we can do whatever we want and it's okay. And only afterward, only really after the war, that when I was reading about Hiroshima from John Hersey and reading the stories of the survivors of Hiroshima and what they went through, only then did I begin to think about the human effects of bombing. Only then did I begin to think about what it meant to human beings on the ground when bombs were dropped on them. Because as a bombardier, you know, I was flying at 30,000 feet, 6 miles high, couldn't hear screams, couldn't see blood. And this is modern warfare.
0: That was the great historian Howard Zinn, who went to fight fascism, was a bombardier. He bombed occupied France.
3: Yes, and a place called Royan. And he returned there in 1966 to really learn for himself about the damage that he

0: Did they know the effects of napalm? And he had a folder. He had a folder in his archives that I found that was all about his correspondence with the Pentagon. And they sent him back letters all the time, too, about what they would and wouldn't show him. And he had written on that folder just very, very big. He just wrote, "Never again."
1: As we wrap up, what were you most surprised by in researching your book, The People's Historian?
0: I was most surprised about his ability to endure the downs, that his life wasn't just about up, up and struggle, because we hear things, certainly people my age hear, civil rights movement, anti-war movement, and you think of these things as these mass struggles that are just up, up and away. There were tons of ups and downs along the way. There was a lot of demoralization along the way, but he was able to weather that through his knowledge of history. And I think that's what our movements so desperately need today, because we need to be able to endure 2020. Because as Howard Zinn said, you know what? The history is full of surprises, and sometimes we can do the surprising.
1: Well, we want to thank you so much for being with us. Dave Zirin, author of the new book, The People's Historian, The Outsized Life of Howard Zinn. He's sports editor at The Nation, author of many other books, including A People's History of Sports in the United States, that he did at the request of Howard Zinn. We're going to bring you a post-show at democracynow.org. Dave is a sports writer, and we want to find out the politics of what just happened, the attempted privatization of FIFA.
0: Wow.
1: Go to democracynow.org for that. Thank you so much for this book.
0: Thank you, Amy.
1: Dave Zirin. Democracy Now! Is produced with Mike Burke, Dina Guzder, Anjali Kamat, Messiah Rhodes. I'll be in Edinburgh next Tuesday and London next Wednesday. Check our website at democracynow.org.
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0: Over the past few years, to the traditional sounds of an English summer, the drone of lawnmowers, the smack of leather on willow, has been added a new noise.
1: What were the skies like when you were young?
2: They went on forever. We lived in Arizona, and the skies always had little fluffy clouds in them, and they were long and clear. There were lots of stars at night. And when it would rain, they were beautiful, the most beautiful skies, as a matter of fact. The sunsets were.

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1: 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The normal people are attacking us with weird looks!
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photographs. You see me a tone lover. 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

0: down, counting down the funniest songs and skits of the week. 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
1: Points.

boy wonder. Taking this opportunity to catch up on my fan mail. 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Here is a happy letter from someone just about your age. Dear cute, wonderful, fabulous, magnificent, exquisite boy wonder, a cold chill runs up my spine every time I see you sock a villain. 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

0: wonder. 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I will feed you breakfast in bed. I will make your bed for you. And I like you so much that I want you to spend the whole summer with me. I hope you know this is a girl writing.
1: Yes, the man who played Robin actually cut a record at one point, and it was with Frank Zappa producing. That was Bird Ward, and a cash hit single suggested by the people behind the Batman TV series, Boy Wonder, I Love You. You can also barely hear Frank as one of the fanboys trying to catch a glimpse of the Boy Wonder. You can hear him going like, Boy Wonder, I love you, Boy Wonder. And before that, Young Jeffrey mixes Robin's annoyance of being the sidekick with Sublime, with his latest parody, Fightin' Crime. I can definitely see this as a big hit on our show before 2022 is over. We'll also look at some pieces about the man who played Batman later on. And now, here's this week's Tuesday Pump. And this week's Friday Pump 2.

It's back-to-back bumps. Been a while since we've done that, didn't we? That was R. Paul Schlosser and his latest recording, Time to Clean Your Refrigerator. A friend of his who had the idea also did the moans and strains in the background. Unsure she was actually moving a fridge during the recording. And before that, the Belle Isle Rats and their latest entry onto the bump, Nathan's Resealable Bag. What is exactly in that little bag? I don't know. But I do know that both tracks are available as free downloads at thefump.com, but hurry before they reseal them in the fridge and both become available for a buck. We'll take a break for now, but we'll be back with more weirdness after this.

0: Hi, we're here on the street asking people about the Fump. Excuse me, sir, do you know what the Fump is?
1: The what?
0: The Fump. F-U-M-P.
1: Oh, I don't know. But it doesn't sound appetizing. I don't want any.
2: Isn't that the sound a groundhog makes when you run over it with your car?
0: No. Can you tell me what the Fump is?
3: Is it the enemy in the next Spider-Man movie?
0: I don't think so.
4: A clean-burning car that runs on pancakes?
0: What?
5: Isn't that the stuff the Nutty Professor invented?
0: No, that's flubber. The Fump. What is the Fump?
6: Ooh, it's a dog. I think it's half Great Dane, half Chihuahua.
0: Is that even possible?
7: Sounds like something you get from a cheap hooker.
0: Oh, come on, no. Doesn't anyone around here know what the Fump is?
8: I do, but I'm a paid announcer with a script in front of me that explains it.
0: Fine, fine. Go do your thing.
8: The Fump is the Funny Music Project. 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
0: Thank you. See, people? Was that so hard?
7: So it is something you get from a cheap hooker. Look, the one I was with last Friday sold me a copy of the Volume 10 compilation CD.
0: Ugh, I quit. I'm going home.
8: The Fump. It's not something you get from a cheap hooker. Usually.
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10: What does NXT's resident Ratman think of A-Log on the airwaves?
11: That takes the cheese. 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
10: That'll do.
12: Uh-oh, Crunchyroll is in trouble again. This time, they're gaining controversy over recasting the voices of Mob Psycho 100 with Texas voiceovers to avoid dealing with the Screen Actors Guild and the voiceovers from the Los Angeles region. Tom McCarley, the now former English voice of Mob, trying to get a meeting together between Crunchyroll and the union, but it never happened. As many are anticipating the controversial scab voices for season 3 of Mob Psycho 100, we played a theme to the first season of this warped

0: But I fight for ya. Someone will talk all you can dish. So rights together we'll fight for, and ways we pave against sneers. It's go time, gonna make sure you're fine. I promise against strife, made me swear like an orcon. Fit to leave him over here for sure. A charmer that wouldn't have told him. Cleft the message in the more.
1: I met the Sneetches on

0: Yeah, yeah, that's lit.
1: I met the snitches on the beaches.
0: Oh yeah, lit.
1: I met some from California.
0: Yeah, that's it.
1: I looked and saw some doing DoorDash.
0: Yeah, that's rich.
1: I bought my food through that resource. Yeah,
0: yeah, that's lit.
1: I met the snitches on the

From the realms of YouTube to the Pump Side Show, that was YouTuber, parodist, and voice actor Caleb Kaz, and his Dr. Seuss theme tag of Justin Bieber speeches about those sneeches makes you look at that special done by Chuck Jones in a different light, don't it? We'll hopefully play more of Caleb's parodies before the year's out. And before that, from Season 1 of Mob Psycho 100, that was the Mob Choir and their little countdown for the series, 99. This was actually number 39 on our Whacked Out 40 a while back. Still a shame that Kyle and the other LA voices are getting screwed out of Season 3. Although I wouldn't be surprised if they're still trying to punish Chris Niosi. This past week, a hurricane wreaked havoc across Florida. Thankfully, it didn't give South Florida a hard time, other than rain, but parts of Tampa and Central Florida weren't so lucky. Wonder what the weird thing about that hurricane was? That hurricane shares the name of the artist with a really epic video game parody.

Insane Ian, who coincidentally shares a name with Hurricane Ian, and his most epic of parodies, Dungeon Castlevania. You can expect this to make a stab out of our upcoming Halloween shows later this month. In the meantime, you can find that on Ian's latest album, Illinois! This past week, Vice aired an episode of their latest series, Dark Side of Comedy, that features comedian Greg Giraldo. Greg was one of my favorite comedians when I saw him on Comedy Central in the mid-2000s. His snark and warped sense of humor was a joy to see, especially when he appears on the Comedy Central roasts. One joke in particular about the infamous sex tape at Pamela Anderson's roast got me laughing my ass off. So much so, I had to immediately stop when my mom came over and told me, "Can you keep it down? Oma just died." Yeah, no joke. Also not a joke was Greg's struggles with his depression and drug use. To remember a comedian who had struggled with his supposed lack of success, here's the track that he contributed his stand-up to.

Why is marijuana not legal? Why is marijuana not legal? It's a natural plant that grows in the dirt. You know what's not natural? 80-year-old dudes with hard-ons. That's not natural, but we got pills for that. We're dedicating all our medical resources to keeping the old guys erect, but we're putting people in jail for smoking something that grows in the dirt. You know, we have more prescription drugs now. Every commercial on TV is a prescription drug ad. I can't watch TV.

Also from the Bump Sideshow, that was Bob Lazar Atwood and his submission, Lazy S.O.B. Not So Lazy, on the other hand, was Lazy Boy and their spoken word remix that mocks the hypocrisies of the world, Underwear Goes Inside the Pants, featuring the voice of the late great Greg Giraldo. Lazy Boy is actually one of the guys from Aqua. Strange that he went from Barbie Girl to having Greg rant about McDonald's, minimum wage, and the homeless. More weirdness after this.

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3: And now we hear about Adam West being Batman with the latest from a geek rock duo known as the Plaid Jackets.

0: Naturally, you didn't know I was wearing my special Super Thermal B long underwear.
1: Who had the better Adam West tribute? That was Wally Wingert and the Cape Club, and their most famous tribute of all, Adam West. This parody of Escape Club's Wild Wild West can be found on Wally's album Parody Hardy. And before that, from Fayetteville, Arkansas, that was the duo known as the Plaid Jackets, and their own tribute to the man, Adam West, is Batman. According to these two, they are here to lead the geek rock revolution. Check out their music video on YouTube. And now, here's a few words from the man himself. Or should I say, the Bat himself.

The moral of the story is, if you're out on the beach and you should see a great big box and it's within your reach, don't ever stop and open it up. That's my advice to you.

Gentlemen, the very last thing Adam West recorded prior to his sad demise. That was Adam West and his take on The Thing, originally made a hit by Phil Harris in 1950. Find out on Dr. Demento's Covered in Punk. And since we're in the mood to memorialize, we must deliver some sad news. Sad news for the rap world once more, as Coolio passed away at a friend's home on September 28th in Los Angeles at the age of 59. Like Elvis, he sadly died in the bathroom, thankfully not on the toilet. So far, cardiac arrest was to blame. Born artist Leon Ivey Jr. in Monessen, Pennsylvania, on August 1st, 1963, Coolio got his start in the rap game in 1987 with a single called Whatcha Gotta Do, and later joined a group called WC and the Mad Circle in 1991 before flying solo. He gained his first hit in 1994 in the form of Fantastic Voyage, but he gained an even bigger hit with Gangsta's Paradise, which came from the 1995 film Dangerous Minds. With that crazy hair, Coolio wasn't too popular with my dad and grandpa, but me and my sister still listened to that Gangsta's Paradise album back in the day. It was a gigantic hit back in the day. So much so, it also inspired Weird Al to create a parody of it called Amish Paradise. Now, we all know of the controversy between them, as the label gave Al the okay without Coolio's permission. Prior to his death, Coolio made amends with Al during an autograph session years later. As a way to pay tribute, I will not only play the parody, but the original as well. As the man

I don't care if we are going to go over an hour. We're still doing it. In memory of Coolio, we heard his hit song, Gangsta's Paradise, also with singer LV on chorus, and Weird Al Yankovic in his own variety, Amish Paradise. One memory I still have of Coolio was at the 1996 Grammy Awards, where he performed Gangsta's Paradise live. At the very end, I remember him being lifted up by the wires as if he was ascending to heaven. Here's hoping the footage of this is still on YouTube, because this image is where Coolio is at right now. He finally left Gangsta's Paradise and has gone to the real paradise. Heaven. A moment of silence for a fallen homeboy. Thus ends Hour 1. Please stay tuned for our Novelty Number 1 show in Hour 2.

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3: Greetings not from Somerville, but from beautiful Paradise City Comic Book Convention. I'm going to the president of Drone Entertainment. But what's more important is I'm here with Brad Fetus, who just beat up the Toxic Avenger. And we just love A-Log on the Airwaves.